Once upon a time, we were a unit. We were a pair. But the black is all over now, darling. It's all out in the open. No more hiding. No more lies. No more disappointments.

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1: D-Mac on the fucking track.
0: Don't nobody understand me though.
2: Taj Money.
0: The way I came in the game, the image that I had put out, they wouldn't expect me to have feelings. Well, it probably don't seem like it. Why they talk about me like

What does it mean to exist? Why are we here if not to be heard? If a tree falls and there's no one there to hear it, then it did not make a sound. Because in order for a sound to exist, it needs a receiver or an observer. So if we want our life to be meaningful, what we say, what we do, needs to be heard.

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Most of us find meaning in life by having connection, generating a profound effect on the universe around us, creating ripples of observation and action that echo through the generations. So if someone wants to be heard, we should listen.

0: Craig G,
1: it's
0: what
1: the
0: up?
1: Remix though.
2: Young Troy, what it do?
1: DJ still gonna kill his pop.
2: It's the world, nigga.
1: Rufio on the beat. Troy Ave make the cypher complete.
3: BSB.
1: You never seen nothing like this. Splash Brothers with the aim.
2: I blew my mind on this shit, I swear to God, nigga.
1: Yeah. A nigga sleeping with your missus, nigga, call me Young Mellow.
2: Snowman,
1: story
2: bitch.
1: Is my shit.
2: Yeah.
1: I'm CP3 cause what? I be dishing and handling the rock. Bitch. Chef cooking nigga. With the pot, boy. It's all about the motherfucking money.
2: You know you can't tell about this thing without talking about
1: money.
2: Me, nigga.
1: It's all about the motherfucking money.
2: What's up?
1: It's all about the motherfucking money.
2: Step up in this bitch with my shades on.

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I'm CP3, cause I be dishing and handling the rock. 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
2: My nigga,
1: I wish
2: man.
1: A nigga would, boy.
2: Niggas,
1: a nigga
2: huh?
1: Sleeping with your missus, nigga, call me Young Mellow, cuz scoring is my shit, boy. Huh?

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imagine of teeth in the dance hall and hoodoo of teeth will run pon them gum cup when them and come to my sound, which is the champion sound. The bugle will blow up many times, and it still have one more time left, because the amount of stripe with the power of our show.

find a spine to predators. It's a way to say, don't bite me, I'm dangerous, I have spines on my back, you could be hurt. So...

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And so the many, many patterns of interconnections lock it all together into a unity, which is, however, much too complicated for us to think about. But I am part of it. I am, as it were, one of the cells in this tremendous brain, which I can't understand.

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You're still me, but you're a dwarf.

I know from my own out-of-body experiences that there's countless realities, subtle realities that exist inwardly. And that as we have an out-of-body experience, we're actually moving inward into the universe. And we're experiencing these other realities that exist.

I know from my own out-of-body experiences that there's countless realities, subtle realities that exist inwardly. And that as we have an out-of-body experience, we're actually moving inward into the universe. And we're experiencing these other realities.

A person who thinks all the time has nothing to think about except thoughts. So, he loses touch with reality and lives in a world of illusions. By thoughts, I mean specifically chatter in the skull, perpetual and compulsive repetition of words, of reckoning and calculating. I'm not saying that thinking is bad. Like everything else, it's useful in moderation. A good servant, but a bad master. And all so-called civilized peoples have increasingly become crazy and self-destructive because through excessive thinking they

most of us would have rather money than tangible wealth. And a great occasion is somehow spoiled for us unless photographed. And to read about it the next day in the newspaper is oddly more fun for us than the original event. This is a disaster. For as a result of confusing the real world of nature with mere science, we are destroying nature. We are so tied up in our minds that we've lost our senses. Time to wake up. What is reality? Obviously, no one can say, because it isn't words. It isn't material, that's just an idea. Reality is...

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It's an expression of you as you are. One must live. We need to survive, to go on. We must go on.

posturing, our imagined self-importance, the delusion that we have some privileged position in the universe, are challenged by this point of pale light. Our planet is a lonely speck in the great enveloping cosmic dark. In our obscurity, in all this vastness, there is no hint that help will come from elsewhere to save us from ourselves.

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1: This.
0: Someday, when the time comes to deliver the final ultimatum, when the time comes to deliver the final ultimatum, our surrender will be voluntary because

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It loves and nourishes all things, but does not lord it over them. And when merits are accomplished, it lays no claim to them.

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The real you.

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One is not really separate.

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The clouds. The tracks of streams. 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

0: We must attack. 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
1: The Dragonhawks are too few.
0: Enough to get in with. One of us might get through and destroy him.
1: But if that glacier passes beyond the river, I will have no choice. I will have to release the lava.

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and every breath is an opportunity to change the space within the body. The next time you feel that there's something about your experience that needs to change, start here. Allow your breath to be the vehicle for that change to occur. Each inhale, an opportunity to bring new, fresh

0: For the last few years, explosive growth in global trade, an industry typically associated with concrete jungles of Singapore and the logistical behemoths of Rotterdam, well, a lot of that growth has quietly been happening in rural Mexico, specifically in sleepy port towns in states like Oaxaca, Oaxaca, and Veracruz, places you'd normally associate with incredible food and perhaps a deeply inadvisable spring break decision from 2004. The local economies there have been rocketing upwards with the kind of velocity usually reserved for tech billionaires being fired into space for tax purposes. Now, while the rest of the world has been distracted by whatever fresh hell the news cycle is serving up daily these days, something seismic has been shifting in the world of shipping containers and global supply chains, and more importantly, how Mexico might now be indirectly leading to the downfall of the Panama Canal. Now, to understand how monumental this is, we need to talk about the undisputed heavyweight champion of planetary shortcuts, the eighth wonder of the world, the big daddy of isthmuses, the Panama Canal. For over a century, the Panama Canal has been the single most important 51-mile stretch of water on Earth. It is a modern miracle of engineering, a series of locks and lakes that functions as a magical water elevator, hoisting massive ships up and over a continental divide. It is the reason you can get cheap avocados in January, and the reason your Amazon Prime package doesn't have to circumnavigate an entire continent just to arrive 3 days late. Its construction was an act of such staggering hubris and ambition that it's a miracle the planet didn't shrug it off. Before it opened in 1914, if you wanted to get a boat from New York to San Francisco, you had to go the long way around. A very, very long way. All the way down past the tip of South America, through the notoriously treacherous Strait of Magellan, or assuming your ship wasn't smashed to bits by iceberg-infested hurricane-force winds. The canal changed everything. It was a cheat code for global trade. Panama, a country that was essentially willed into existence by the United States, specifically to host this project, suddenly found itself sitting on a piece of real estate more valuable than the combined beachfront property of every celebrity on Earth. The country became a toll booth for the entire planet, and the money flowed like water through its very lucrative locks. By the early 2020s, canal tolls were generating billions of dollars a year for Panama, accounting for a significant chunk of its GDP. The canal literally and figuratively floated its entire national economy. This was, of course, fantastic news for Panama. It was significantly less fantastic for the port cities of South America that had built their entire existence around serving the pre-canal trade routes. Cities like Valparaiso in Chile and Callao in Peru were the 19th century equivalent of a highway oasis on I-80. They were essential, thriving hubs where ships would refuel, restock, and repair on their grueling journey around the Horn of South America. Then, August 15th, 1914 happened, the SS Ancon made the first official transit, and for the bustling ports of the old route, it was a commercial apocalypse. The steady stream of global maritime traffic that had been their lifeblood was suddenly diverted thousands of miles north. The economic impact was not gradual, it was immediate and devastating. It was like owning the most popular horse and buggy repair shop in town the day after the Ford Model T was invented. One day, you're the center of world trade. The next, your docks are just a collection of very scenic perches for depressed-looking seabirds. Valparaiso, once called the jewel of the Pacific, saw its fortunes plummet. The vibrant cosmopolitan city, a key financial center for the entire Pacific coast, entered a century-long economic slump. The grand Victorian buildings and opulent mansions built on shipping fortunes began to crumble. And the canal didn't just reroute ships, it rerouted history, leaving a wake of economic ghost towns behind it. But here's the thing about being the undisputed king for 111 years. You start to believe your own hype. You assume the party will never end, and then one day you wake up and find the planet has sent you a very clear, very dry message. You see, for the last few years, the Panama Canal has been facing an existential crisis. It's running out of water, ships are getting too big for the canal, and it needs constant maintenance for a lot of the locks that are breaking. A combination of all of these things has caused a lot of disruptions to happen at the Panama Canal. Shipping giants like Maersk and Hapag-Lloyd were either paying tens of millions in disruption fees or rerouting their ships over the last few years, either through the Suez Canal or in a twist of delicious historical irony, all the way back around South America, the very route the canal was built to kill. And with all these things, the once reliable world-changing shortcut was becoming very expensive and very unreliable, which got people looking at maps and wondering, was there a better way to do this? Was there another way to get ships or to get items from the Pacific to the Atlantic coast without using the Panama Canal or going all the way around South America? And as it turns out, there was another way. An idea so old it makes the Panama Canal look like a TikTok dance trend. People have been staring at the isthmus of the Tehuantepec, the narrowest chunk of land in southern Mexico, for 5 centuries, thinking, you know, it would be a lot easier to go through that than around everything else. Hernan Cortez, a man whose primary hobbies included overthrowing empires and melting down priceless artifacts, was the first to propose the crossing there in the 1520s. He was followed by a parade of Spanish viceroys, German naturalists like Alexander von Humboldt, and eventually a wave of 19th century American capitalists who actually managed to build a railway across it in 1907. The Tehuantepec National Railway was, for a brief glorious moment, the hottest shipping route in the Americas. It was a massive success, moving cargo from the Pacific to the Atlantic with incredible speed. And then, just 7 years later, the Panama Canal opened, and the Tehuantepec Railway instantly became about as relevant as a fax machine at a Gen Z convention. The world's cargo traffic immediately bypassed it, and the railway, along with the dreams of the region, was left to be slowly swallowed by the jungle. It was one of history's most brutal ghostings. And for over a century, that's where the story ended. The railway rusted, the ports languished, and the idea of a Mexican corridor became a historical footnote. A what-if told by old-timers in dusty cantinas. That was until 2019, when Mexico's president, Andrés Manuel López Obrador, a man with a near-religious belief in infrastructure projects and the political instincts of a wily grandfather, decided to make the footnote a headline. AMLO, as he is known, announced that his government was going to resurrect the corridor, not as a quaint historical railway, but as a 21st century logistics powerhouse. The plan was audacious. It involved pouring billions of dollars into completely rebuilding the 188 miles of railway track between the modernized deep water port of the Salina Cruz on the Pacific and the sprawling industrial port of, bear with me on this one here, Coatzacoalcos on the Gulf of Mexico. And they didn't just lay a normal new track. They built a high-speed, double-tracked line capable of moving massive amounts of container cargo and, for the first time, passenger trains. Alongside the railway, the government designed 10 massive industrial parks, each a tax-incentivized zone designed to lure the world's largest manufacturers. It was a classic, if you build it, they will come strategy. But instead of a baseball field and a cornfield, it was a gigantic land bridge in the middle of the jungle. The project, officially dubbed the Interoceanic Corridor of the Isthmus of Tehuantepec, or CIIT, was pushed forward with the kind of speed usually reserved for action movie sequels. While other countries debated projects like this for decades, Mexico just built it. Construction crews worked around the clock, and on December 22, 2023, less than 5 years after it was announced, President López Obrador took an inaugural ride on the brand new passenger train, waving from the window like a proud father on his kid's first day of school. The message was clear. Mexico was open for business. And the timing, frankly, could not have been more perfect. As the corridor was christening its new rails, the Panama Canal was posting no vacancy signs due to its historic drought. The world of global shipping, a notoriously conservative industry, suddenly had a very compelling reason to look at a new map. The initial impacts from late 2023 through today in 2025 have been staggering, especially for a project many international observers initially dismissed as a pipe dream. The first wave of business was driven by nearshoring phenomenon, a corporate buzzword for the very simple idea that making your stuff thousands of miles away on another continent is a terrible business plan when a pandemic or a stuck boat can vaporize your profits overnight. Companies, particularly those serving the massive US market, were already flocking to Mexico, and the CIIT offered them a tantalizing new proposition. Build your factory in one of our tax-free industrial parks, and we'll give you a shortcut to both the Atlantic and Pacific Oceans. The consulting firm Deloitte reported in a 2024 analysis that the corridor's logistical advantages could cut shipping times between Asia and the U.S. East Coast by more than a week compared to the Panama route. By early 2025, several major auto parts manufacturers and electronics assemblers had broken ground on new facilities in the corridor's industrial parks. The Mexican Secretariat of Economy announced that the parks had already attracted over $5 billion in foreign direct investment commitments for the 2024 to 2025 period. While the total cargo volume is still just a fraction of Panama's peak, the growth rate has been explosive. In 2024, its first full year of operation, the corridor moved nearly 500,000 TEUs, or 20-foot equivalent units, blowing past the government's initial forecast of 300,000. One of the few times in history where a company or government pitched a projected number and actually vastly exceeded it. For Mexico, and especially for the historically impoverished southern states of Oaxaca and Veracruz, the corridor has been a bolt of economic lightning. This is a region of profound indigenous culture and stunning natural beauty that has been plagued by a lack of opportunity for generations. The CIIT has just in a couple of years begun to rewrite that story. The construction phase alone created an estimated 80,000 jobs. Now the ports and the newly opened factories are creating permanent, well-paying positions in places where formal employment was once scarce. A case study by the Mexican Institute for Competitiveness, the IMCO, in mid-2025 focused on the town of Ixtepec, a key railway junction. Before the corridor, the town's economy was stagnant. Today, it's a boom town. New hotels, restaurants, they're all opening. Property values are rising, and for the first time, young people are seeing a future at home rather than having to migrate to the north or to the U.S. The government has also tied the project to social investment, pouring money into upgrading local hospitals, schools, and broadband infrastructure along the route. For the country as a whole, the project has been a source of immense national pride. It's a tangible symbol of a new era, a declaration that Mexico is not just a place for tourists and factories, but a major player capable of executing world-class infrastructure projects that can reshape global trade. And now the initial results in Mexico are good. But the long-term vision is very important. The grand, galaxy-brained ambition is to make Tehuantepec the undisputed center of gravity for Western Hemisphere trade. The Mexican government's 2030 roadmap includes plans to triple the corridor's capacity to 1.4 million TEUs annually and to have all 10 industrial parks at fully operational capacity. By 2050, their projections get truly wild. Planners in documents usually filled with dry language of logistics talk about a future where the corridor is a fully integrated economic ecosystem, moving over 5 million TEUs a year and creating a manufacturing hub to rival those in Southeast Asia. Now, this planned aggressive growth puts the interoceanic corridor on the direct collision course with the Panama Canal. For over a century, Panama has enjoyed a monopoly on convenient transoceanic trade in the Americas. Now, for the first time, it has a serious competitor, and a competitor with some killer advantages. The Tehuantepec route is crucially not dependent on rainfall. Its biggest selling point is its reliability in an increasingly unreliable climate. While Panama is holding emergency meetings to discuss water-saving measures, Mexico is just running trains. It's a brutal competitive edge. A 2025 study from the World Maritime Council projected that if Panama's water issues persist even at moderate levels, the Tehuantepec corridor could siphon off as much as 20% of its traffic within the next 10 years, and potentially up to 35% in the decade following that. That's a seismic shift of billions of dollars in annual revenue. Global shipping lines, which operate on razor-thin margins and worship at the altar of predictability, are already hedging their bets. A senior executive for the shipping giant CMA, CGM, was quoted in a trade journal saying, "We go where the route is certain. Right now, that certainty is trending north." It's the kind of corporate understatement that should be sending tidal waves of panic through the Panamanian government. However, there are some drawbacks, some of which are environmental, some of which are community protests, and others are just security. Building one of the world's most valuable trade routes through a region where organized crime syndicates have historically held significant power is, well, to mildly put it, pretty risky. The fear is that the corridor will be a target for extortion and theft, So to counteract this, the Mexican government has essentially militarized the entire 188-mile stretch, with the Navy in control of the ports and the National Guard patrolling the rails. But yet, despite all of the massive challenges that may face it, the momentum seems unstoppable right now. For Mexico, it's a nation-defining project. For global corporations, it is a desperately needed solution to the nearshoring puzzle and the problems facing the Panama Canal. And for the United States, it's a strategic asset of almost unimaginable value, a secure supply chain artery right on its southern border. So the question is no longer if the interoceanic corridor will challenge the Panama Canal's dominance, but how quickly it will eclipse it. Now, if you enjoyed this video, make sure to click on my documentaries playlist, as I have a ton of other videos just like this on there, so make sure to click on that, and I'll see you guys in my next video in just a few seconds.
1: There's no gray area on our path. Not all narcissists are psychopaths, but all psychopaths are narcissists. We like to make excuses for women's bad behavior, but we don't do the same for men. Gendered couples side by side, lesbian couples have the highest rates of domestic violence, and gay couples, so two men, have the lowest rates. So two women have the highest and two men together have the lowest. I mean, that's quite telling, to be honest.
2: Welcome to the Brad Carr Podcast. My guest is Dr. Fiona Gherkin, an expert on the minds and behaviors of female psychopaths. Dr. Fiona Gherkin, let's talk about the female primary psychopath. Specifically first, what distinguishes a primary psychopath from a secondary psychopath?
1: Thanks, Brad. Look, it's a really interesting definition between the two. A lot of people think there's just the general term psychopath, but they're actually put into two categories. So the primary psychopath is someone who doesn't commit criminal behavior. They're this kind of psychopath that sits in the office next to you. They're the kind of psychopath that is functional in everyday life, whereas the secondary psychopath are usually those that end up in prison and commit criminal behavior. One of the key differences between those two types of psychopaths is the secondary psychopath is often more disorganized and often less intelligent. So those primary psychopaths are so organized and intelligent that they're often able to, I call them sleeper cells sometimes, because they can be so likable. You know, they come into a workplace or they come into your life and you think they're an amazing person, and it can be months and sometimes even years before you see their true colors. So they're a lot more calm and poised, and they're able to hold themselves and fake things like empathy.
2: Mm-hmm. So you think the distinction there is intelligence?
1: I think it's, yeah, intelligence and an ability to control their behavior in many ways. Mm-hmm. So they have a real ability to lie in wait in many ways, whereas the secondary psychopaths are a lot more reactive and are a lot more obvious at times, whereas the primary psychopaths are a lot more covert, especially when it comes to women.
2: Yeah. So it sounds like then the primary psychopath, as much as it is maybe intelligence, it's also a sort of emotional control, of patience, something like that?
1: I think so. And a lot more manipulation, that kind of behavior. So when you think about things like serial killers and homicides and things like that, you often see that in the secondary psychopath. Yeah. Whereas the primary psychopath is someone that does fraud, manipulation, emotional manipulation, control, coercive control. So you see a lot of that in domestic violence where there isn't physical abuse. And they sit in that primary space.
2: Okay. So who would be some good examples of female primary psychopaths?
1: Yeah, look, there's some really good ones out there. Look, one of the key ones that I've done quite a bit of work on is Elizabeth Holmes. She created a company called Theranos in Silicon Valley, and she created this blood testing technology, if you're not aware of who she is, where you could, with a pinprick, you could do 100 blood tests. And she was a dropout from Stanford, so she didn't even finish her university degree. She convinced really high-level men with lots of money, very intelligent men, to be on her board and to fund her project. And she made billions and billions of dollars until it was discovered after, I think it was about 11 years, that the technology never ever worked. And when it got to the point of testing, she would use fake machines. So she'd pretend it was being tested through her machine, but she'd use those traditional big machines that you need to use to get the tests done. And she was quite a tyrant in the office as well. So she would keep staff away from each other. If you threatened to tell anybody, she would have you followed. So that she ruled with an iron fist, but she also lied extensively and got a lot of money out of people as a result. She has now been charged with fraud and she's in prison, I believe.
3: Mm-hmm. And so she said she was isolating people as well. So she's separating people, kind of compartmentalizing information.
1: Yeah. So that seemed to work for her, because if no one was coming together and having a discussion saying, hang on a minute, no, I saw her do this. So hang on a minute. No, that's not what we were doing. People were more likely to find out and basically dob her in around the fact that it wasn't working. So she really kept people separate.
3: Mm-hmm. So this behavior, it's obviously, it's illegal. There's fraud involved. And yet what is it that's distinctly psychopathic?
1: I think it's the lack of empathy. It's a lack of not caring about how it affects other people. Mm-hmm. So these people will do things that please themselves. They have like a win at all costs mentality. They do things to better their own life and they don't care who gets caught up in the rubble. So there's an example of a woman in Australia, Melissa Caddick. So she had a finance investment company and she got her friends and family to invest in her company, a similar situation, really. And she had created a Ponzi scheme, but she wasn't actually investing anybody's money. She was using it to live a lavish lifestyle. So she had a big house. She had the big fast cars. She was going on holiday. She had really expensive jewelry and dresses. So there's almost a sense of entitlement. Like, I deserve this. I've had things happen to me, so I deserve this. And there's no real care for how that's affected other people. It's all about them. So they have no ability to self-reflect on the impact they've had on others, but the impact of their behavior as well. And that's really key.
3: Mm-hmm. Now, that starts to sound like narcissistic personality disorder, that you've got this me, I. What do you think about the distinctions there with psychopathy, narcissistic personality disorder, that kind of thing?
1: Yeah, and I do hear that a lot. I think the difference is people with narcissism do have some ability to self-reflect. So they do sometimes get to a point where they can go, oh, actually, I've probably not behaved the best in that situation. I've probably been a little bit selfish. So a narcissist has better ability to reflect. They still don't have a great ability to reflect, but they have some ability to reflect and change. Whereas a psychopath will never ever, even if they realize their behavior is harmful, they'll never ever change their behavior. You know, the studies show that you just can't treat psychopaths because they don't want to change. Whereas a narcissist might want to change. So that's the difference. I think there's more flexibility in narcissism to make changes and to learn different behaviors. I think the other thing to remember is that narcissism is very much a core principle of the psychopath as well. So you can't have not all narcissists are psychopaths, but all psychopaths are narcissists.
3: Ooh. I have never heard anyone put it like that before.
1: Yeah.
3: How did you come to that? Have you said that before? Is that just
1: no,
3: coming out?
1: Yeah, I have, because it's the same with bullying, because I did a lot of work on research in bullying in the workplace. And, you know, bullies in the workplace can be bullies. So not all bullies are psychopaths, but all psychopaths are bullies. So it's that sense that it's a complete, there's no gray area when it comes to a psychopath.
3: Okay.
1: They are who they are. Yeah.
3: So the psychopath then are sort of catch all for this dangerous behavior.
1: Mm-hmm.
3: With the female psychopath in particular, in your writing, you talked about something called a queen bee syndrome. What is that?
1: Yeah, that's an interesting, there's not a lot of work being done in that area. And I think the work that I did do and the reading that I did do around what was out there was that I felt like it was designed to avoid using the term female psychopath, to be honest. So the queen bee syndrome is all about the woman who wants to be in charge of all the other women. And it's that real sisterhood, you know, leading the sisterhood kind of attitude. I'm in charge. They've got like minions underneath them that want to help them get whatever goal it is they're working towards. And they provide the support and the protection, I guess, for the queen bee. So that's pretty much what the queen bee is. But to me, it's just another term for, the female psychopath, to be honest.
3: Mm-hmm. And that one is specifically about a woman who wants to control other women?
1: Yeah, pretty much. But you find that with female psychopaths too, that they always have a posse around them of other women who can help and support them and protect them. So you think about the context of a workplace where someone might say, actually, you know, Sarah's bullying me. But if Sarah's got, you know, 5, 6, 7 women around her that say how wonderful she is and what a great job she does, it's really hard for management to understand and see that Sarah is actually not behaving appropriately because everybody loves her. So it's that sense of creating this facade of what's really going on.
3: Mm-hmm. Yeah. My experience, my closest experience with a psychopath was a man, but he also collected a bunch of women to keep around him to maintain this image. And he was buying them things, taking care of them in certain ways, and making sure that when things came back on him, that they acted as a sort of barrier, a social barrier to protect him and speak up for him. So this seems to work across both, but do you think it's more common with women?
1: I think it's more common with women, but I think with anything, you know, these are generalizations. So I think it can be different in different circumstances, but that's a really interesting one. I haven't heard that before, but you think about in the context. So male psychopaths will less likely to have that group of people around. They might have one or two, but because women are more likely to have like a sisterhood type behavior, but he obviously recognized that by having a group of women around him, it protected him. So they kind of set things up so that they are protected. And he obviously saw that as an opportunity to protect himself. Yeah, that's interesting.
3: Yes. And context matters. We're going to talk about it in the workplace, which is something you've studied in depth. In his context, one of his main things in life was ballroom dancing, where you are partnered with women. And so I think it was especially important to him that women perceive him well, and he was especially aware of his dynamics with women. But what have you found in the workplace that stands out?
1: Yeah, I think one of the really interesting things that I found out when I was looking at the workplace that I didn't expect. So I'd had a bad experience, which led me to doing this PhD. But I didn't realize how bad it was. I expected to find one or two psychopaths. I didn't expect to find as many as I did. That said, you know, psychopathy, like any personality disorder, is on a continuum. So not everyone was at the 100%. Some were sitting around the 75%. But what I found was there was a lot more than I expected. There was a lot more damage than I ever expected. So I spoke to a number of people who had been quite suicidal. I remember one woman in particular that just completely broke my heart. She had spent two bouts in the local hospital, having attempted to take her own life as a result of the bullying she'd experienced. So that the extreme level of impact was, I think, something that was a lot more than I ever expected. I think the other key thing was I found with women that they didn't need to, in many cases, men bully down, whereas women don't. Women, when I looked at my cohort of participants, so they fit equally into three categories. They were the manager, the subordinate, or the peer. So it didn't matter what level they were at. If a woman targets another woman, it doesn't matter if she's the manager, the woman sitting next to her, or her subordinate, she will still target her because it's more about the relational stuff. So it's more about that social stuff, whether I like you or not, whether you can give me resources or I can get something from you. So women aren't as concerned with where the other woman sits when she's targeted.
3: So it's intuitive, I think, to assume how someone could target a subordinate. How does that female psychopath target someone who is up the chain of command, someone who's, say, their manager?
1: So they'd probably do that by undermining them. So what they would do is, yeah, so they'd start with, so relational aggression and gaslighting are big things for female psychopaths. So what they would do is they might start rumors. They might make a comment to someone in the earshot of the, you know, the CEO or someone, where they might say, oh, I saw Sarah doing this thing. I think she went home early again yesterday, you know, and she had work to do. So really just starting rumors, not insinuating anything, but putting that seed of doubt in people's minds, and really isolating that person and undermining their authority. And you'd be surprised how easy that is for psychopaths to do, because when you're making up lies, they're endless. You know, the truth is very small, but lies are endless. So you can pretty much make up anything, and you don't have to actually say the full context. You just have to say enough to put the seed of doubt in somebody's mind. So that's pretty much how they do it. They try and undermine the person so people no longer respect them. So the higher management or the board no longer respect them. So they start to doubt them. And then that person, it creates that gaslighting effect where that person then starts to doubt themselves as well.
3: Yeah. Yeah. Years ago, I knew a woman who was diagnosed with borderline personality disorder. And I didn't know it at the time. With that point about lying, what she could do was she could just say someone's name and then get upset and start to cry. And people would just fill in the blanks. They would just make assumptions about what's going on there, how it must be affecting her. Oh, this poor woman, the things that she's been through, it must be terrible. Oh. So when you said that, what was it? The lying knows no bounds?
1: Yes.
3: Something like that. You know, it's there. It's powerful.
1: Yeah, it's so endless. You can come up with anything.
3: That's what it is. It's endless. It's endless. Yeah.
1: Yeah.
3: Yeah. Would you like to share what your experience was that triggered this?
1: Yeah, happy to. So my experience was I was managing an organization, a feminist organization. They at the time I was I'm going to try and leave too many details out because I don't want to get myself in trouble. At the time, I was engaging with the service to help them with some workplace issues, and they were looking for a new, essentially a CEO role, but they called it a management role. And they said, you know, we need you to come in and help with this. We'd love you to take on this job. So, you know, they patted my ego quite a bit, and I'd known this service quite well, and I thought, yep, I can come in and fix this problem. This is, you know, a workplace issue. There's some behavioral issues. There's some staff behaving badly. I can come in and fix this. I can sort this out. I'll find out what's going on. So I took on the job. I reported directly to the board and I looked after the staff. But what I found out very quickly was that the board were the problem, not the staff. And the board had appointed someone who was previously on the board, but also best friends with two people on the board as well, had put them in the service to basically spy on everybody. And initially her and I got along very well, and she played the victim very well. She was the one that said, oh, I'm being bullied because people think I'm spying on them because I'm friends with the board. And I really stuck up for her, and she was like my second in charge in many ways. And it became apparent very quickly that she was the problem and that her behavior was extremely toxic. She was, manipulating staff. She would call members of the board in the open office and laugh and go, oh, what are you doing on the weekends? So she'd make sure people knew who her friends were. And she basically used the office like her second home. She used the word credit card like it was her bank account. And she could do that because I tried to take her to task, and she ended up going on workers' comp and said that I had been bullying her. And in Australia, we have what's called Fair Work, and Fair Work just threw the whole thing out and said, this is ridiculous. You were just doing your job. In the end, I ended up having to leave because, she then lied about me. When she came back, she said I was stalking her and driving past her place, which I was not. There was a number of other things she said. And in the end, I just went, you know what? I don't need this. So I ended up resigning, which is what happens to a lot of people. You just kind of get to that point where you go, you know what? Do I want to fight this? Do I want to be the martyr and fight this and win? Or do I just want to walk away and not deal with this? And I think for me, I've had, a lot of things go on in my life which have changed me in terms of putting up with that crap. So I have a very short threshold for putting myself through misery, because I think life's too short for that. So that was my experience. Yeah.
3: Yeah. What do you think changed that threshold? Was it maybe something like just understanding that there are people like this, or did that come later?
1: My father got sick, so that was what turned things for me, that it was more important for me to be with him, but also to, I knew because where I live in Tasmania, I knew that if I had stayed, the damage to my reputation would have been way worse. So the trouble is with these people, especially in certain industries, it doesn't just affect the workplace. And this was certainly something I found in my research as well. And a number of people have said this to me, that they've actually left the state because they can't work here anymore in the community sector, simply because these people don't just target within that workplace. They start then spreading their seed of doubt throughout that industry, and then you can no longer get a job. So this is, it's not contained in any way. So you've got to be really, really careful as to how far you want to take it. And I often say that to clients. I say, you know, what do you want out of this? Are you able to leave, or do you want to fight this? But this is the consequences of that, because they won't stop. They are relentless. They are relentless.
3: And in your work, you use the phrase relational aggression, which we've talked about a little bit now. Clarify, what is that? How does it differentiate the female psychopath's behavior from maybe the male's?
1: Yeah, so relational aggression is pretty much non-physical aggression, and it's all around the social aspect of your relationships. So if you think about the fact that, you know, you're in a social group and they all decide to go out and do something, but you get left out. So that's for deliberately left out, not by accident. So deliberately left out, there might be rumors and gossip that gets spread about you. Those kind of things that basically demean your social standing. So people think less of you as a result of the things that are being said about you. They isolate you, those kind of behaviors. So it's about affecting you socially.
3: Mm-hmm. Yeah. And you had an interesting observation in your writing about that kind of behavior, and how some people, like you said, it's about getting left out, but some people end up getting defended by the psychopath because they're still playing along with the game. So a quote from your writing: another study also found that maintaining a good relationship with the psychopathic leader protected subordinates from being targeted as long as they were willing to be manipulated and support the leader's bad behavior. So how does that play out?
1: Yeah. So if you think about it, you know, it's a bit like the eye of the storm, really. You know, you think about a tornado in the eye, it's supposed to be really calm. And it's much the same. If you're near the psychopath and they're getting something from you, because you're protecting them in some way, they will protect you. So really, the closer you are to them, the better, because they're not going to target you, because they're going to see you as an ally. Not as so much as a friend, but as an ally, because they don't really have too many friends. They have fake friends, I think, just because they're getting something from them. So that's the difference. And certainly there's a lot of studies that have been done around that. It was interesting. There was one interview I did for my study where, a woman observed someone who had been severely bullied, who had to take a lot of leave. And when she came back, over the course of a few weeks, she actually became the target of bullying, became friends with the psychopath who'd bullied her, and then they started working together to bully others. And I thought that was really interesting. It's almost like, in some ways, some of that toxic behavior can be contagious. And if it means you're safe from the bullying, I think sometimes people think it's easier to do that than to be the target.
3: Mm-hmm. Yeah. And while you may not be the target of the bullying, you will still be the target of the psychopath, I would think. Even if you're close to them, I mean, they're not going to start really caring for you, I don't think.
1: No, because basically, if, you know, once you get to the point where they don't need you anymore, or you're a threat to them in some way. So, for example, there might be a job coming up, and they want the job, but so do you. And you've got to put in for it as well, then suddenly you're a threat, because you could impact their ability to get this promotion. Like I said, it's fake friendship, really, because at any point when they don't need you anymore, they'll turn. Mm-hmm. And the worst thing is, because you've been so close to them, they know a lot about you, a lot about you. And that's what happened to me with my experience before I did my PhD, was that this person that had been pretty much my second in charge knew a lot about me. And she used that against me.
3: Yeah. Yeah. Likewise, the one who I knew, we were side by side for months. And so you can just imagine, yeah, all the information. You talked about how it's contagious. There was a phrase in your writing, psychopathic transference. What did you mean by that?
1: Yeah. So it's almost as though that sense of, because they want the psychopaths to like them, they start behave. It's high school behavior, really, when you think about it. You want the psychopath to like you, one, because they are very likable. You actually want to be friends with them, usually, early on, especially. So you start to mimic their behavior. I mean, there's lots of studies done on, you know, you basically become the people that you spend most of the time with. So if you are spending a lot of time with a psychopath, you're starting to mimic their behavior. So it's that real transference effect where you start becoming a little bit apathetic to other people and not caring as much. And you know, people might be witnessing how the psychopath is getting what they want by being this cold or unempathetic or not caring who they hurt to get what they want. So it's almost like they start to behave in similar ways, which kind of fits into that sort of more sociopathic area, which is more of learned, psychopathic behavior.
3: How is that?
1: So sociopaths, are often, they learn the behavior. I don't use that term because I think it waters it down. I use psychopath simply because, I don't like watering it down. The damage these people do is quite extensive, and I don't think you get to have a lesser term. And I think people often use sociopath for women because it is a softer term. It's a softer term, but I mean, they do say that sociopaths can change, whereas psychopaths cannot. So that's why I think it fits into that learned category. Because if it's something they've learned, it's something they can unlearn.
3: Mm-hmm. Now, the psychopathic transference, we would say that is learned. It rubs off on you from someone else. Is that more common with women?
1: Oh, yes, definitely. So women, you know, we care a lot more about relationships and being liked than men. So, in my research, there was a guy I spoke to about what he had witnessed, and he was saying how he'd worked with, this woman who clearly finished that category, but he'd seen how women and men had interacted with the psychopath. And he'd said that there was a man in that team who had realized that by making himself useless and not having any resources that she wanted, she left him alone. So he kind of almost backed away. I think about that, image of Homer Simpson moving into the hedge and disappearing. If anyone's seen that before, and that's what I think about him. He just disappeared into the background. So she just didn't care what he was up to anymore. Whereas when women are rejected by the women, we are so hurt. We want to know why, and we will fight a lot harder to make someone like us. So that then transfers into that toxic behavior, in that if someone rejects us, then we get really, really upset and really, really angry. And from a psychopathic perspective, really, really nasty.
3: Mm-hmm. So it seems in your research that the relational stakes for women are distinct. And that becomes an important trigger for the female psychopath to use against other women?
1: I think so. I mean, relational aggression is often being called a female trait. I mean, men do use it. I mean, I found that male psychopaths will use it against a woman because they see that as a really good tactic for women. So it's not that they use relational aggression as much. It's just that I think they see that as, okay, that's a tactic that really affects women, so I'm going to use that. But it's definitely classed as a female. Women use it a lot more than men because we care so much about relationships.
3: Yeah. The term flying monkeys seems to come up around this idea of the people who get close to the psychopath. What do you think about that? Or what else have you learned about people who collaborate, so to speak, with the psychopath?
1: Look, and I think, like I said, psychopathy is on a continuum. So, you know, some of these people I think that gravitate to the psychopath might have low level traits, and they might see the psychopath as someone who's really successful, because usually they are. You know, they're willing to do whatever it takes to get what they want. So they see them as someone who, if they get close to them, they might be able to get something as well. So, okay, if she gets a promotion, then I might get to be her 2IC. I might get to be her second in charge. So I think some people are drawn in by that idea. I mean, power and control are very alluring. Power and control are very toxic in some ways, in that they kind of suck you in. And I think people get drawn into that. So they think, oh, well, okay, I want to get what she wants too. And the way we teach women these days about, go after what you want, you know, it's all about you, what you need. So I think we're promoting that narcissistic behavior in women. So I think we're seeing a lot of low level psychopaths and narcissists that do gravitate to this behavior.
3: You think that societal messages are sort of fertile ground for that? Or an impetus to that?
1: Yeah, definitely. And I think it's created a level of unhappiness within women that's really obvious, and really sad, because if you're only thinking about yourself all the time, it can be a pretty lonely space eventually. And you're seeing now a lot of older feminists getting into their 50s and 60s and being alone and realizing that they've created this world where they're focused on themselves so much, they're now alone and they're about to retire and they've got no one to spend their life with. So I think that selfishness that comes from the psychopath, I think is creating some of these traits through how we teach women to value themselves so much that they devalue everyone else.
3: Mm-hmm. Well, this kind of answers a question from the audience, actually. Your topic is juicy, so people submitted some questions. When asked, do you see any connection between the roots of the feminist movement and female psychopaths?
1: Definitely. Okay. Definitely. So it's surprising that, so my experience was in a feminist service and with all women. And so when I looked at the studies I did and more observations, I spent a lot of time talking with people who'd worked in feminist services, who'd worked with all women. And I really saw a lot of that toxicity that you just don't see in mixed organizations or male organizations. I'm not saying that men can't be toxic, but I'm just saying there's a real level of harm that's done. And it's underpinned by that feminist movement that says, you know, women are all good and need more power. And what we've seen is a real feminization of society that I think is really impacting how we function as a society. And part of that is because women are very risk averse. Women care more about caring, whereas men are more strategic. Let's get it done. You know, if we're building a road, the man's like, right, what do we need to do? We need this, this, and this. These are the products we need. This is the equipment we need. Whereas a woman, from a feminized perspective, it might be, oh, but how is it going to affect the animals? What about the neighbors? Is there going to be noise? Who do we need to let know? Let's do a risk assessment. So it all becomes very, very hard to get anything done in a feminist service. Because everyone has to have a say, everyone has to feel protected, there has to be trigger warnings, everyone has to wear their victim badge so we know where they sit. Now on my soapbox. But yeah, so it's I think the feminist movement

chicken. 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
1: The Iraqi regime will give up its weapons of mass destruction.
2: The Iraqi regime will give up its weapons of mass destruction. War for the sake of peace. The United States will lead a global coalition to disarm that regime.
3: All across Metro Washington, and for some reason, this sniper might just stop. The police is hoping that through a coordinated, intense effort, they might...

0: 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The OG RC Chop Care Edition.
1: I jump right in and fall asleep. I fall asleep. 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Cause you are. If you a sinner, I'm not. 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I jump right in and fall asleep. I fall asleep. I jump right in and fall asleep. I fall asleep. I jump right in and fall asleep. I fall asleep. 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I jump right in and fall asleep. I fall asleep. 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I jump right in and fall asleep. I fall asleep. 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

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OG Ron C. Feel that, man? Chopstar's finest, man. You know what I'm saying? And right now, you about to tune in to Volume 2.

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1: Jim? Oh, God, I don't know if you're getting this or not. We're here in front of the White House.

pot, so we can take it slow. Separate the highs from the lows. So we can take it slow. Separate the highs from the lows.

0: hit time. 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
1: Forgive me, that's my mind wandering.
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0: y'all feel out there?
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I done told you that before, man. You know what I'm saying? It's Chop Stars. We here forever, man. We ain't going nowhere. Chop Stars. 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You know what I'm saying? So you ain't found you no one special by now. You need to find you somebody. This is song on word.

0: 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Big shout outs to livemixtapes.com. They always got the new shit. OG Run, see the chop star shit first. You feel me? You want to stay chopped up and not slapped up 24 hours a day? 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
2: R&B singer Frank Ocean took his Independence Day to a whole other level. The Odd Future singer used July 4th as his coming out party. In a candid letter posted on his Tumblr account Wednesday night, Frank Ocean revealed that his first true love was a man. 4 summers ago, I met somebody. I was 19 years old. He was 2, he wrote. We spent that summer and the summer after together. By the time I realized I was in love, it was malignant. It was hopeless. There was no escaping.
0: This shit's crazy right there, man. Hold on. This is bullshit. Frank Ocean, my nigga. You know what I'm saying? That's some bullshit, man. Get your players off guard like that. But you know what? Fuck it, my nigga. Whatever floats your boat. We gon' pull up some. Roll up some. Still jam this shit. Chop star.
3: Lord of mercy.